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And that means more hits of the 60s and 70s on Oldies 94.1 and 102.7. Oh, yeah. And all meetings are canceled.

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I'm Logan Wilcox, and Paul Simon has released a new Quiet Celebration Tour film. 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

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Hits of the 60s and 70s. Did you know that Mel Blanc, who voiced Barney Rubble, also voiced most of the original Looney Tunes characters? Here's Smokey Robinson.

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I'm Logan Wilcox, and coming up we have the Trogs, Byrds, and right now, here's Pablo Cruz.

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That was Car Wash from 77. The Eagles are still in the Las Vegas sphere and will probably be there for the rest of the year. 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
2: Good morning. Welcome to Greenview Utilities Information Program. Mark Woods with you here. And glad you had a chance to join us. And returning as our guest today is Scott Mellis. He's Director of Customer Relations for Greenview Utilities. And Scott is retiring after about 30 years, and we are glad he has come in to probably do one of his last interviews as a director.
3: This is it, huh? This is it, probably. I guess. You never know. Never say never. I mean, I do have till the end of the month, and I have found myself in front of a TV camera on an impromptu basis, so I'll never say never, but okay. Hopefully that's not the case.
2: Well, Scott, welcome back, and glad to have you back in again. And also, I was kidding you before we came on the air that I was you followed John Worrell, who was his electric systems, and Anthony Miller Gas Systems, who were in beginning of the year, to talk about their retirement. And you came in by yourself.
3: Well, it looks like I'm the only one retiring. Maybe I should have come in with those guys. It would have been a fun three-way conversation. They certainly are pioneers to Greenville Utilities. We talked a little bit about the imprints that they have made over their careers. So I was just very honored to actually work with those guys and be on their team. So congratulations to them. Very storied careers, so very happy for those guys.
2: You're retiring as Director of Customer Relations. Tell us about your career path to that position and how you became Director of Customer Relations.
3: It was an interesting career path. Mark graduated from college, Liberty, actually played football. Believe it or not, I was a field goal kicker. That's why I lost some of the hair on top of my head. Okay. Sleepless nights thinking about that game-winning field goal. But I had a finance degree and had two paths to choose. You know, the utility business was calling me in Florida. Had some contacts who actually worked with a utility, Florida Power and Light. And then I was also looking at banking, and I decided to give the utility business a try. Stepped into a position at the ground floor as a meter reader. In those days, it's not like today where you can ride around, collect readings automated in an automated way or from the office. We had to actually walk neighborhoods. So a lot of interesting memories walking around the neighborhoods and reading electric meters down in Florida where it was very hot and humid.
2: And getting chased by dogs.
3: Get chased by a dog. Got bit by a dog. A lot of interesting times. But it taught me a couple of lessons, hard work, dedication. You have to have some resiliency to be able to do that job. We would actually walk 10 to 12 miles a day, so stayed in shape. That was one good byproduct. But after that, was able to work my way up into more of utilizing my degree into an analytical role at Florida Power and Light. We started having children, and we were living in Miami, so my wife was from this area, and it was always attractive when you come and visit, and there just so happens to be there was an opening at Greenville Utilities. Applied and was able to start as a credit supervisor at Greenville Utilities back in 1996. So from there, became the assistant director and now the director of customer relations. So an interesting career path, very happy that I was able to secure a job at Greenville Utilities. I didn't know at the time what a really good organization it turned out to be. Well-run utility, good management, cares about employees. So all those things you would want in an organization that I was able to find at Greenville Utilities.
2: Tell us about your organization itself, the departments and the team that you have reporting to you, and their responsibility as they face out towards that customer.
3: It can be a difficult job for our department, our staff. We talk to all customers. Some are happy, and obviously some aren't. Had a gentleman come in yesterday, had a high electric bill, and so I was helping one of our staff members discuss the potential issues at his location that would cause such a electric bill. Of course, he believes it was the meter, so therein lies one of the challenges. But we're in charge of customer services. We take about 1,000 calls a day. We'll see approximately a couple hundred customers in our offices every day. Customers who are moving, maybe from point A to point B, that need utilities switched. We have customers who may be struggling and need more time to pay their utility bill. So we take care of those situations. We may have customers like the gentleman yesterday who just has questions about the consumption on his utility bill. So we're able to you know, get our energy service officers involved. They're able to go out to the location, help him try to figure out what's going on at his location. So a lot of success stories with that group. So we're in charge of billing. So we take the reads, we scrutinize the reads before we send a bill out, and then we'll send bills out to customers. So a lot of different responsibilities, but proud to put together a dynamic group who our mission is to try to help customers. So with friendly service, which you don't always find.
2: And you have two actual walk-in locations here in Greenville area, right?
3: We do. The express office opened in 96, ironically, right before I started at Greenville Utilities. It's located on Greenville Boulevard. I think at the time it was a Centura Bank. The bank was moving. We were able to buy that location, which has become a very popular location, especially for customers who are paying their bills. They can drive through there. We have four lanes in the drive-through, so the convenience, I believe, is one of the reasons that's successful, because it's sometimes difficult to get to downtown. And so we have our office downtown, which also has two-lane drive-through before drops, so you're able to utilize four different drops to make payments. So, you know, again, we try to provide convenience, but also keep in mind, you know, friendly service. We're one of the few utilities that still has walk-in customers. So, you know, kind of like modeled after a bank, if you will.
2: And your personnel are all local, too. They're not some call center over in India somewhere, right?
3: No, not. It's when you call us, you could be talking to a representative in one of those two offices, because our technology allows us to answer phones anywhere. You could be talking to someone who's maybe at their home office. We have that type of capability with our technology, which helps us during storms, actually. Or you could be talking to someone in our call center, which is our new office located out on 43, out off the Martin Luther King bypass. We take lots of calls every day, and it is local, that's for sure.
2: Oh, you mentioned storms, and we know extreme weather. Storms, we have severe heat, severe cold, can have an adverse impact effect on service. Tell us about that interface that you and your organization have with your customers during those severe weather times.
3: Well, we try to, a lot of times the weather is predictable. We see a forecast of extreme weather, and we try to, at that point, try to get the appropriate information to our customers to try to help them save money. We're, like I said before, we're not for profit. We're not an investor owned. We don't have shareholders. We basically purchase electricity from Duke Energy. We turn around, we sell it, believe it or not, 15% cheaper than Duke sells it to their own residential customers. So if you're a Greenville Utilities customer and you use 1,000 kilowatt hours, your bill's going to be about $125 on the electric side. If you're a Duke Energy customer and you use 1,000 kilowatts, maybe somebody in Grifton, somebody in Grimesland, their bill across the street's going to be $150. So we try to keep our rates reasonable. We don't have to pay shareholders. And so I think that separates us from other utilities, and I don't know if we get that message out to our customers enough, how affordable our utility services are when compared to other utility providers in the state of North Carolina or even nationwide.
2: And you also have another system in place where there is, if you have an outage somewhere, calls are made, you guys know that ahead of time, so you have a pretty intricate system of identifying where power's out at.
3: Yeah, so our electric system has what we call it SCADA. It's a system that lets us know when an outage occurs. It allows us to, at the transformer level, understand that there's power not flowing through that transformer, which we're able to take that information. Typically a transformer will feed two or three houses. So we're able to take that information, and in our database within 3 or 4 minutes, we generate a text message to customers who would be impacted by that outage. And we let them know that their power's out. There's nothing worse than when the power goes out. The first thing everybody thinks of, including me, is do they know that my power's out? So we internally created this system. Our IT department created this process where it'll send out a text message, and then it'll send out a secondary text message when, according to our records, the power has been restored. Sometimes those situations will trip a customer's breaker. So they may, and the reason we send that second message out, power may be restored to the transform, but for some reason, the power is still out to that individual residence. So that is an indication that to contact us and let us know that your power's still out so that we can come out and visit and check to make sure everything's fine. So yeah, we started that about 3 years ago. It's been a tremendous help. As you can imagine, we'd have an outage. Unfortunately, things happen. It's amazing to me how many people on the weekends run into telephone poles.
2: Gosh.
3: And I see it every weekend. Every Monday I come in, we actually get every 12 hours, our dispatchers will report the activities for that 12 hours. And you'd be surprised in Greenville on Friday. Well, you probably wouldn't be surprised on Friday and Saturday nights how many times a customer will hit a telephone pole, and that'll trip a protection device in the and it'll kick off power to maybe 20 people. But this was created to try to be proactive, because in those times customers want to know, hey, do you know my power's out? Mm-hmm. And we would get thousands of calls when we would have a large scale outage, and now we're able to reduce, and customers, we only have 94 lines coming in, so if 100 people are trying to call us at the same time, it's difficult for us to answer all those calls. So we try to be proactive and let customers know.
2: Well, Scott, let's get into talk about some of the programs and projects that your organization has responsibility has done. I know one thing that you guys have been doing for a number of years is during the winter months, you guys are distributing blankets, and during the summer months, distributing fans. Talk about how important it is just to reach into the community and help those that most in need.
3: Well, being a local utility, we obviously we all live here. One of the things we try to do is make our city and our county a better place. So I'm proud of the fact that, you know, we do what we can to try to help those in need. You mentioned the fans. We target seniors. We work with Rich Zeck and the Pitt County Council on Aging, and with blankets as well. We attend his Christmas event, and to see the look on those seniors' faces when you're giving them something simple like a blanket. And I kind of know, as you mentioned, I'm retiring, so therefore I'm becoming a senior.
2: Okay.
3: And if you see me at 7 or 8 o'clock at night, guess what I have on my lap? A blanket. So I personally enjoy it, and it's just a small token of our appreciation for those customers who sometimes people forget about. We all think about the kids. We don't think about the seniors. So we're always very happy to help Rich in his different outreach with seniors in Pitt County. Also, Neighbor to Neighbor is something else where we try to take donations. I'm on the program. You can just set aside a fixed amount, $1, $2. It doesn't have to be a lot. But if a lot of people help, it can go a long ways. So each year, we budget money to match the donations dollar for dollar. And we provide that money to Department of Social Services to help low-income households pay heating bills. And the reason we targeted heating bills is because generally those are the highest bills that our customers receive. So if you can imagine, and I over the years I've known some of the recipients of this money. I recall a gentleman who was a senior. He was living by himself. His wife had passed away. He was on a fixed income, and he was a veteran. And he was having a difficult time paying his bill. And I recall it that we were able to direct him to some of this assistance money and helped him get by a month or two in paying his utility bill. So proud of the fact that we give fans blankets. We do community outreach. We started picking up trash, a couple of years ago. Just going out on work days, we assemble groups of 10 or 12 employees who go out during their lunch hour, and we'll clean up like we cleaned up the park, River Park North, and just different types of community outreach that we're able to do to try to make our county and our city a better place to live.
2: Following you in just a few weeks, Johnson Surges will come in. He comes in twice a year for the cold weather and for the hot weather. Following you in just a few weeks, Johnson Surges will come in. He comes in twice

0: too low. When
1: they never catch that, do
0: every
1: they?
0: Now and then a meter will stop. They're mechanical devices, right? So we'll have a stopped electric meter, and then we do a quality check, and it may take us a month to catch it, where we have to go out and change out the meter. But you won't have a customer call you when they get a low, extremely low bill because their meter stopped. But they will call you when it gets extremely hot or extremely cold, and the next bill is a lot higher than it has been. And we employ two gentlemen, Lee Eakes and Jonathan Sargent, and they go out to customers' houses on a daily basis. A lot of times it's troubleshooting. We prefer proactivity. We prefer customers to contact us just to get tips, like he'll be giving in a couple of weeks, where they can take his advice and do the kind of things that'll help them minimize their utility bill. Again, not for profit. Whatever you use is, you know, we're not in the business of trying to make a lot of money. So that's why we're interested in helping customers save money. Audits are something that we've always done. Had a customer a couple days ago who had extremely high water usage. So we're able to send Jonathan and Lee to the location and try to troubleshoot to help the customer figure out why their water bill is a lot higher than normal. So that's the type of work they do. They're able to go out there immediately. Generally, we're able to diagnose issues in the first visit and help that customer fix whatever issue they have. So they see a lot of issues. They see a lot of, you know, the type of things that we recommend. Obviously, maintain your HVAC system. Air conditioning and heating systems need to be maintained. They need to be tuned up just like your car. Otherwise, for example, a heating system, believe it or not, a heat pump runs on refrigerant. It has to have your refrigerant maintained. If it doesn't, what happens is it kicks into emergency heat mode. So therefore, you're using like three times as much energy as you would be if the system was fully charged. So these are the type of things we try to preach to our customers, to try to get them to do the things that will help them save monies and maintain their utility bills.
1: 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I'm here with Scott Mullis, Director of Customer Relations at Greenview Utilities, and he's retiring. We'll give him a chance to talk about and reflect over his years of service with VUC when we come back. Again, Greenview Utilities Information Program.
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1: Welcome back. I'm Mark Woodson here with Scott Mullis, Director of Customer Relations for Greenview Utilities. And Scott, you know, we talked about a lot of things in the services and the programs that Greenview Utilities had. And we also told our listeners that you are retiring after 30-some years of service with Greenview Utilities. But I want to give you a chance to reflect back over those years of service. And I don't want to talk about those, you know, successes and challenges that you may have faced, but also some of the things that you may see coming that in the future. Tell us about that. Tell us about your years.
0: Well, it's interesting because when you get to this juncture in your career and you get to the end of your career, supposedly, we know, I mean, nobody ever knows, right? There may be a new challenge out there. But if you get to this point, you look back and people always say this, time flies. I mean, it's hard for me to believe that I've been there 30 years. That's just, it's interesting how you feel like you just started, and it's gone. I've always

0: and I'm going to put my preaching hat on it a little bit. But I always, my dad was a Baptist minister, and so one of the things that he taught me was to try to, a couple of things. One is to treat everyone the same, regardless of where they may be in life, regardless of their age, regardless of anything. Always love someone like your neighbor, love your neighbor like yourself, the golden rule. So I've always tried to do that in my life, is to reach out to someone who may be in need. And I've found that when you do that, you're rewarded more than they are. Couple who lives next to us, an elderly couple, and I remember it was this year during Easter. I'd bought some Easter flowers for my wife, but also picked up one for our neighbor. So, and those type of gestures, not to pat myself on the back, I'm not trying to do that, but those are the kind of things, if we just, the world would be a better place if we all just showed a little more kindness, a little more patience. So I've tried to show that in my work life as well. And I think I have to some degree. You know, time will tell, I guess. But, you know, reflecting on a career, I think is can be difficult, can be emotional, right? You know, you're kind of reaching the end of one phase of your life, you're heading to the next, and the next phase is a pine box, so hopefully that's still a few years out. But you know, I'm proud of our organization. When I came, Mark, we were probably 10 or 15% higher cost than Duke Energy. Over time, with good decisions made by our management, good investments made in technology, we've been able to get to the opposite, where we're actually lower cost than Duke Energy, which I'm happy for our customers, because believe it or not, that's more of a boom to the economy than people give it credit. I mean, 15% lower, that's each month, and you figure an average utility bill, electric bill, probably $150, $200 electric, not counting water, sewer, and all the other things. But with those lower costs, then that's an extra $25-$30 in our customer's pocket each and every month, and that's a bigger stimulus than the government could ever give. So proud of the fact that our organization has been able to accomplish that. Proud of the fact that we continue to receive high marks on customer satisfaction. We do surveys, and we survey our customers, and sometimes it's difficult to ask somebody what they think of you, because you might not like the answer.
1: Yeah, right.
0: And, you know, not every answer is great, but by and large, our customers appreciate the efforts we give in providing service to them. And that's borne out by the marks we receive in those surveys. So proud of the fact that I've been a small part, hopefully, of making that happen. And also proud of the fact over the years, I can remember many, many, many storms and lots of hours trying to answer customer calls, trying to coordinate our customer response to those type of events. And I'm proud of the fact that by and large, we've done a really good job of answering the call when storms hit. And our organization is known to be really good at responding to emergencies. So hopefully played a little small part in that, and proud of the fact that I was able to do that.
1: Tell us about the transition and your replacement.
0: So Greenville Utilities has done a lot over the years in creating ladders so our directors, when they retire, leave, hopefully not fired, but when they retire or leave, that there is a capable replacement, and mine's the same. I've had an assistant director for the last 5 years. So her name is Colleen Sisley, and she'll be taking over May 31st. And I think that's going to be a seamless transition. So she's been in our organization for 10 years. So has earned her stripes and is ready to take over. So, and that's true with the electric and the gas department. She talked to Anthony and John, and they had capable replacements in the wings. So it's something we try to do is create capable replacements when someone leaves.
1: What do you want your coworkers to remember about you?
0: He cared about them. He was dedicated, and he treated them with respect. You know, those three things. I can't always tell them what they want to hear. I mean, sometimes their request or somebody might be asking for vacation. We just can't, you know, do it or whatever. But tried to listen and tried to treat them with respect. I think that's all any supervisor would want.
1: Scott, what's next for you in retirement?
0: A lot of personal stuff. Grandchild, Mason, he'll be 6, or he'll be actually be 7 in July. So looking forward to traveling with my retired wife, going different places and having the freedom to spend time, especially during the summer, with my grandson that'll be out of school. So looking forward to that this summer. I was jealous the last few summers when my wife and my grandson would be taking pictures here and there, and I'd be at work. So
1: you're not in them. I'd be in there too.
0: So you know, I guess that's one reason I probably decided to move on. Is I think everybody has a shelf life, and I'm probably stale now. And it provides the opportunity to be able to spend more time with family.
1: And as we close the segment out, what closing words do you want to tell our listeners, and maybe also talk to your team that have reported to you over the last few years?
0: Well, what I would say is, I appreciate our customers. I appreciate their patience over the years. You know, obviously we're a utility provider. We read a meter. Not everybody believes the meter readings and stuff. But I think, like I said before, I'm proud of our organization. I'm proud of the fact that we can make a difference in customers' lives. We can provide reliable utility services, and we can do it at a cost that's lower than our competitors. So proud of that fact, and proud of the team that we've assembled who are dynamic and we're there to help our customers. And I think everybody has that mission in mind. And so with that, that's pretty much it.
1: And Scott, I want to thank you again for coming in. Also thank you for your years of service to our community. Scott Mellis, Director of Customer Relations for Greenview Utilities, is retiring, I guess, effective end of May. And thank you again for the service that you provided. You've been listening to the Greenview Utilities Information Program. I'm Mark Woodson.
0: Thank you, Mark.
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0: Good morning. Welcome to the 5 Prior Blocker Program. Mark Whitson with you on Saturday morning. And I have with me, Don's returning. I'm glad to have him back. Don hasn't been in a while, but Don, welcome back.
1: Yeah, happy to be here. Happy to be here, and good to see you again.
0: A lot of things going on. A lot of things we're hearing, especially this time of year, but also we're hearing during election season, is these different groups broken down by age. We heard the term baby boomer, Gen X, millennials, all those type things. And I, you know, I knew what a baby boomer was because I'm one of those. But all these Gen X's, Gen Y's, Gen Z's, Alpha generations and all this stuff, I didn't know what they quite were.
1: Mm-hmm.
0: But at least I'm sure certain a lot of our listeners trying to get their arms and around that too. So we hear that terminology that we have some understanding. So let's begin to talk about those. And also, you know, what think about each one of those generations and how they respond to events and things and activities and things around them.
1: Mm-hmm.
0: Let's start with the baby boomers. 1946 to 1964, they were born after World War II, called the Wall Babies.
1: Yeah, man. And I know them very well because my dad is one of them.
0: Okay. And I'm too.
1: Yeah. So I have a good relationship with baby boomers. Now they're the resilient ones, right? I think they are the ones that are really strong, set in their ways. Not too much fluff goes about with them, right? And that's, I think, the main difference between them and any other generation that came after, because they're not as emotional as we are and as we've grown to be. And whether that be because of, you know, the way you had to be strong because of the environment, particularly speaking from a black person's perspective, you had to have thick skin to make it through those times. And so I think there's a big misunderstanding between the baby boomers and who we are becoming in the generations now.
0: That age group is 60 plus. You think of 60 to 78 to be more specific. And as you mentioned, a lot of things that they experienced and you've talked about. Turbulent times at times. They went through the civil rights period. Vietnam War was just starting. Mm-hmm. The Korean War had ended not too long before then. During that time frame, these guys remember the Kennedy assassination and also the Martin Luther King assassination and Bobby Kim assassination. And it just was a trying time for that age group. And now they are looking at Social Security, retirement, and also on the health issues they face.
1: Yeah. And if I'm not mistaken, Fred Hampton was in that group. Malcolm X was in that group of assassinations. So, you know, now they are the people that really need the support nowadays, right, in terms of medical care, making sure that they have all the things that they need, especially with inflation the way that it is. Social Security can only go but so far now. So I think they're in a pretty unique situation when it comes to making sure that they are taken care of. You know, you would just hope that we progress in the right ways, that we can keep that support to them. But you all are the lucky ones, right? Y'all are probably the last people that'll get Social Security.
0: As long as I get mine, right?
1: Yeah. And quite frankly, you all deserve it. I mean, look, if I don't get it, at least I know that people like you and my father are taken care of by Social Security.
0: Okay. The next generation is Gen X, 1965 through 1980. Of course, they follow the baby boomers, and quite often they are described as being resourceful, independent, and able to maintain work-life relationships. And they are, you know, the ones who, you know, kind of fit in between the two, I want to call them extreme millennials and baby boomers, but they seem to be the bridge between the two groups.
1: Yeah, but you'll find that they're rigid, too.
0: Yeah.
1: You know, they are immovable, can handle a lot. I look at my sister. Thankfully, like, my entire family is pretty much spread amongst all of the generations, right? So my dad, my mom being the baby boomer era, my oldest sister would fall into this group. And man, sometimes I'm amazed at how she handles all the things that she handles. 4 kids, husband, they're young. So she's, you know, raising them up during a pretty interesting time. But she's also a manager of an entire region for Discover. So on top of all the things that she's doing as a mother, as a wife, she's still managing a large amount of business. And, you know, and then they have their own endeavors, right, within their marriage, you know, owning different apartment complexes and Section 8 to make sure that the people are served in Atlanta. So I think that from my perspective, that age group isn't too far off. Yes, they're a little bit softer than the baby boomers, but still as strong and as rigid as baby boomers, mainly because they were raised by them, right?
0: Yeah, and also the age group is roughly 45 to 60, and they're the ones with the debt. You know, I use that term, you know, lovingly, but you know, they're the ones who kind of make things go. They're the ones who buying the houses. Mm-hmm. They're the one pretty close to the top of their profession.
1: Yep.
0: They've gone through school. They've had work experiences. Now they're in positions where they manage a lot of things, like you mentioned, at home, on the job, in the community. They're probably one of the most active groups there is of all the groups we were talking about right now.
1: I can definitely agree with that. And, you know, like I said, you just marvel at that kind of resilience now, because as we get lower into those generations, you'll begin to notice how the sentiments change. And it's not necessarily a bad thing, right? It just shows that, you know, there's a certain level of grit that was instilled between baby boomers and those Gen Xers that it might not have necessarily translated to us. So I'm interested to continue that conversation with you.
0: Okay. The next group are millennials. They are 1981 through 1996. Yep. Sometime known as Gen Y, and many of them became adults around the year 2000 before the term millennium came. But there are various differences from the previous groups, and I know my kids follow that group, you follow that group.
1: Yep.
0: You guys have a whole new mindset that's different from the previous groups.
1: Yeah, yeah. And I mean, you got to think what time we were coming in during, right? Like, that was right when the dot-com era was coming in and the internet was beginning to jump, and really technology, even though you could take a look back from, you know, the boomers up until the 2000s, there was a good amount of progress with tech, but we are really the ones that were like the hamsters for it all, right? Like, everything was tried out on us when it comes to tech. So we have a different perspective because of what technology has meant for the progression of not only the United States, but the world.
0: And that generation is also the one really struggling to survive, right? They're the one that,
1: yeah,
0: you know, we find that, you know, we talk about that generation, and now they're beginning to get the car, and now they're beginning to get the house, now they're beginning to get their career, and they're uncertain about the future. And one thing that baby boomers used to do, they go on a job and they stay there till they retire.
1: Yep.
0: They very seldom change jobs or stay in a career. You guys, you're doing wise, millennials, you know, when there's opportunity, you know.
1: You jump, man. It's a no fear attitude. And I think it's because, of course, I can only speak from our perspective as Black people, right? We didn't have the luxury of being able to jump from, you know, one opportunity to the next. We had to show that loyalty. I think one of the things that Gen X and the millennials have seen from our parents is that a lot of times that loyalty isn't rewarded. And when that loyalty isn't rewarded after years and years of working for someone, you begin to ask the question, well, why did I stay in the first place? And I think that's not a question us Gen Y people and millennials are willing to ask. You know, we jump after an opportunity, we see it makes sense, even if it means going outside the industry, right? You caught me at an apex in my change in career, right? Was working at East Carolina University for a little bit and was presented an opportunity to go corporate. And with the package that they were giving me, there was no way I was going to say, sign me up for 30 years at East Carolina, right? Loved the institution, loved the idea of higher education and what I could contribute to it. But when it comes to, you know, making sure that my family is together and we have all the things and luxuries that I wished for growing up, I mean, that's a no-brainer.
0: Hey, listen to Don and Mark talk to you on the Saturday morning. We'll be back in a few minutes just to talk to him about the other groups. We have two other outlying groups to talk about as we discuss the age groups.
2: He was the heart of your family, and he taught you our history. He helped you fix your first flat. He was the best backyard DJ around. And every time he'd tell a story, he'd own the room. 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
0: Welcome back. Don and Mark here on the Saturday morning. Appreciate you joining us. And when you're having a chance to find some of these terms that we all are hearing in our inspection, they talk about certain age groups and demographic groups. And went back and got a better understanding of what each one of these groups are. Baby boomers, 1946 to 1964, born, of course, after World War II. Gen X, 1965 through 1980. Millennials, also known as Gen Y, from 1981 and 1996. And Don and I were talking about him being a millennial. But also, Don, one of the things I've noticed is that there seemed to be a disconnect between the millennials and the baby boomers. They cannot get on the same page. They don't communicate the same language. They don't understand technology with each other. Why is there a disconnect between me and you?
1: Well, look, I don't even think there's a disconnect between me. I get them. You know what I'm saying? We connect. We have like values. I'm definitely my father's son and my mother's son as well. So I have a good understanding of it. But I think the main thing is patience. I don't think there's patience on either side of the spectrum. You know, the millennials are easy to, bring up the things that are woeful to them, are emotional, get really passionate about things that typically weren't paid attention to in the boomers' age range, right? Because they didn't have that luxury. And then on the opposite spectrum, we don't have the patience with the boomers because the way that they talk, the way that they move, they're antiquated to millennials, right? So they automatically say, oh, you just old, you don't know what you're talking about, right? But there's a lot of wisdom in talking to baby boomers. And I think that if there was a place for us to meet in the middle and be understanding, and I think the relationship that I have with you and my parents and all the other boomers that I know, is that if we could get on a page where we were just patient with each other and understanding that, hey, at this time, this millennial is feeling this kind of way, and we shouldn't write off those emotions. And then we've got the other side that's saying, hey, they understand it from this perspective and have never lived in this era at our age. We've got to be understanding of what they're trying to say to us and translate it into our lives. But that's just not happening, right? Not too many people have that outlook. So, I think I'm fortunate to be one of those people that understands both sides. You know, I've got the grit of, the boomers, but at the same time, I understand that emotions and mental health and all that stuff are important to the growth of us as human beings.
0: Now, one thing I've talked about before is the baby boomers tend not to let go. We tend to hold on, and because of that, I think there's some dissatisfaction with even with Gen Xers and with millennials is that, you guys are holding on, you won't let us participate. You see that a lot of organizations, whether it's churches, community organizations, fraternal organizations, anything along those lines, is that we just want to hold on as opposed to saying, let you guys come in and run it with your new ideas. Our generation would say, well, yeah, that's a good idea, but you know, we haven't been doing it that way.
1: Right.
0: Let's do it, you know, let's continue to do it our way.
1: Right.
0: How often do you see some of that, too, and some of the things you deal with?
1: Man, that's every day. So I think the disconnect in the business, in terms of business, right?
0: Like, yeah.
1: Not even just, you know, community stuff. It's just like we have a different perspective, and a lot of ways that leadership may go about things doesn't necessarily make sense to us. We would do it a different way. We think that the way that they do it is how they think they should, but we definitely see a different perspective. So I see it every day in the workplace and the community. Thankfully, I'm beginning to see a little bit of a tide shift, right? Just even in this political season, right? You can see that there is a difference in the way that people are communicating. And I think that is because of leadership allowing the youth to finally be that voice, right? To be that voice of reason. And even in community organizations, right? You're finding that younger people are getting into office quicker, right?
0: Also, the next group is Gen Z, which is 1997 up to 2012. Those are 12 to 27 years old. And, you know, look at that group. We find out that they're coming through a time of really upheaval. A lot of them just now, they've been in an educational institute, which I want to call. They're the ones pretty much been put in daycare from the time that they were born up through now. They're in college age and high school, and they've gone through a period of nothing but education, and they have not had a chance to see the world as it really is.
1: Mm-hmm.
0: There's a different perspective that they have, and they bring to that also. They're the ones that live through COVID and living through all this upheaval we have in our political environment, you know, a whole lot of shootings in schools.
1: Mm-hmm.
0: They having to, can you imagine, I can't imagine being a baby boomer, having a school resource officer, having to lock the doors, worry about a shooter. But these kids are going through these drills on a regular basis, mm-hmm. and the lockdowns. Talk about, I'm gonna use the term trauma,
1: mm-hmm.
0: that this group, this 12-year-old up to 27-year-old, because at 12 years, now you're aware of what's going on around here. You're talking middle school kids, my grandkids' age,
1: yeah,
0: that we are looking at now, who have a whole different, another outlook on life.
1: Yeah, they definitely have the work cut out for them. And I know people that are in that generation, right, towards the beginning parts, right? My sister, you know, I think that they are dealing with a lot because they've been exposed to a lot early. And I think, case in point, to what I said earlier about technology, I think that connection that they have now is far more vast than what we would have saw in perspectives in our day-to-day than a baby boomer or a Gen Xer, right? So not only are they hearing about school shootings on a regular basis or shootings in general, on a regular basis, they're seeing what's happening in the world at scale in the click of a button. So when you talk about trauma, I mean, a lot of it is, I hate to say it, it's sort of self-inflicted because of our access, right? We have so much that's exposed to us and that we can see whenever we want. And them being that young is almost like shaping their perspectives and their perceptions before they even get a chance to step out into the world. So I could only imagine the fear of knowing what the world is like for their own or from their own perspective, because they're looking at what happens in other people's perspectives every day. And it could be traumatic. It could be, you know, exciting. It could be successful. It could be unsuccessful. It could be detrimental relationship wise. I mean, you have perspectives coming from all which way, from different people expressing themselves on platforms like X, formerly known as Twitter or Facebook. And so, you know how they used to say you could get secondhand smoke?
0: Yeah.
1: I think there's secondhand trauma being dealt out because of social media and the access that they have. So on top of that, you add in the emotional piece, right? Mental health. Around 2014, right? 2013, 2014, it just started becoming popular to talk about. So that's right at the end of that generation. So now you have so many components that they have to consider that we didn't have the luxury of it. We didn't look at those things. We didn't pay attention to those things either because we didn't have the access or it wasn't important. And so I think it's easier for us as millennials and Gen Xers and baby boomers to take in what we're seeing and sort of filter it out. But they don't have that luxury. They have the luxury of technology, but the bad part about it is there's some negative things that they're taking in at the same time.
0: One thing we were noticing a few days ago was going to a high school campus or something, and we noticed that the kids all on their phone. We're talking about years from now, we have a whole generation of folks kind of humped over because they've looked at their phone all their lives.
1: Yeah,
0: and that's, nobody stands up straight anymore.
1: That's funny because we talk about that all the time. Me and my fiance, we sit there and we say, you know, the way that we're holding our phones, do you think that our fingers are going to adapt to have the little divot to where you hold it? And she'll even complain from time to time about her forearm hurting from holding the phone for so much. And, you know, that's a very real thing. We evolve as people, and it's not something that happens overnight. It happens over generations. Yeah. So we very well could be looking at some hunchback people coming around because we're not paying attention to how we're posturing ourselves, right?
0: Yeah. And the last generation, someone called them Generation Alpha, but the current generation from roughly 2010 up through 2024, you're talking about kids who are 14 and younger, and I have grandkids, a couple grandkids that fall in that area, and I'm just thinking rather concerned about the world that they're going to grow up in and what they're being exposed to, the things that they are seeing, and more important is what kind of world are we, this generation, well, the baby boomers, Gen X, or however you might say, what kind of world are we leaving for them? And it's a totally different world.
1: Yeah.
0: One thing that I think baby boomers' point of view, and speaks from that point of view, regardless of where you are, and I grew up in a time of segregation, mm-hmm. no secret about that, we always believe that tomorrow will be a better day. Mm-hmm. That could be a better world if you want to bring your kids in and have aspirations for our kids. Mm-hmm. I don't necessarily see that for this current generation that's growing up or coming into this world. Is what kind of world are we living in?
1: Yeah. It's definitely one that is, it's not something that is faith-filled. I can say that. And it's hard to have that faith-filled perspective because we've seen so many negative things that have come about. I mean, across the board. And I have nieces and nephews that were born in this time frame, and I still look at them as like innocent little kids that don't know what's about to happen. They don't know what this world really is about. And they're going to come into a world that I think is, they're going to have to really listen to those that came before them to have a perspective that is right. Because if they go off of what they see on the internet or what they see in mainstream, I mean, it's very, very easy to get yourself into a mindset of negativity because you're either not there, let's say success, right? That you're not there where people are becoming successful at, you know, 14, 15 years old because they have a Twitch or something like that, or because they play a video game well and they've got, you know, multi-million dollar contracts, right? Like, take a look at, case in point, Colorado, their football team. The quarterback, Shador, has a contract for over $5 million. Mm-hmm. You know what I'm saying? Yeah. So imagine seeing that and being a college student and thinking, there's no way I'm going to be able to get to $5 million right now. And will I even see it in the next 10 years? And then it begs the question of, well, is it even worth it if I can't reach that?
0: Right.
1: So it's like, you know, and then on the negative side, like, there's no gun reform. There's no surety about what's going on in that next step over these next few years. So I think that they have a unique experience now that they can be influenced by a lot. And if the people that are raising them don't help them understand that, you know, these influences are, they don't even matter, I think that we could be heading into a very cloudy type of generation, because if they're not where they see other people, it could be detrimental to their mental health. And I've seen that happen with people my age. You know, I've seen that happen with people firsthand that are younger than me that feel like they should be one place, but it's all a part of the journey, right? If you don't fall in love with that journey, you're going to be looking at that in line the whole time thinking you'll never get there.
0: And you hear about these suicides that take place by the young folks, even as young as middle school. And, you know, I was growing up, despite the environment we grew up in, I didn't know if anybody committing suicide, let alone young folks. And also, back then, if a parent said that you go to your room, of course you share the room with somebody else, but another of your siblings, but go to your room was a punishment. Now going to your room is like, you know, you got all this stuff in your room that where you want to go.
1: Yeah.
0: You know, it's almost like you want to tell your kid, come out your room. You've been in your room long enough. Go outside and play. You kind of want to say that to him nowadays.
1: Yeah, man. Look, I grew up playing outside, man. And them telling me to come inside was detrimental, completely detrimental. I hated it. I don't want to go inside. I don't want to put my bike up. I want to stay outside. I want to ride. Now it's like, you know, they got video games and what. Not to say that they didn't have video games when I was growing up, but we couldn't afford them. And when I did have a video game console, I only played it ever so often, right? Like, I loved to play it, but at the end of the day, outside is where I wanted to be, you know? So it's almost like the complete opposite now.
0: We've hit those major groups. Let me hit those again for you. So as a reminder, Baby Boomers, 1946 to 1964. They are the 60-plus generation, 60 to roughly 78. Gen X, 1965 to 1980, roughly, I guess that'd be roughly 45 through 60. Millennials, 1981 through 1996. And I'm trying to do the arithmetic in my head for that, but I will skip over that for now. Gen Z, 1997 to 2012. They are 12 to 27 years old. And current generation, some people call them Generation Alpha, which haven't really caught on yet, but that's what they're being called, 14 and younger. Mm-hmm. So any closing comments, Don, as we leave the segment? I've learned a lot. I hope our listeners have at least know what these generations are.
1: Well, look, I'm not going to lie. If you didn't put those dates up there, I probably wouldn't have known what to say. But I think the main thing is, you know, we have a lot of work to do. We have tons of work to do, and it's our goal, and it should be our goal, to inspire those around us to just be in the moment and understand that life is not going to be at the snap of a finger. It's not going to be as easy as it is for somebody else to do what you want to do. That doesn't mean that it's not possible.
0: That would be the last word. Mark and Don here with you on the Saturday morning. Thanks for joining us. We return to regular programming.
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0: 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Here is Mark Woodson with this week's guest.
1: Good morning, and welcome to the Pitt Partners for Health information program. 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And we have today as our guest, Brianna Dillard. She is Suicide Prevention Coordinator, and Brianna Culler, Violence Prevention and Wellness Coordinator. And both of them from Eastern Carolina Injury Prevention Program, Center for Children and Family Wellness at ECU Health. And ladies, welcome to the program.
2: Thank you.
1: Ladies, glad you had a chance to come in. It's a very important topic to discuss. And in fact, it's a subject that we don't talk about very often and kind of those subjects that people kind of keep themselves and kind of hidden away. But before we talk about the suicide prevention and the importance of that, I want to give each one of you a chance to tell us a little bit about yourself and a little bit about your background and also the work or expertise that you have. I want to say Brianna, but whichever Brianna want to go can go.
2: You want me to go first? All right, awesome. So I'm Brianna Culler. A little bit about me. I actually grew up here in Pitt County. I went to North Pitt High School, graduated from there. I have a background in social work. I went to ECU and got both my social work degrees, and then started working at ECU Health, originally as a suicide prevention coordinator. And then over the last year or so, I kind of moved into more of the violence prevention space, and Brianna is now doing the suicide prevention work. So I went from a Brianna to a Brianna. So we try to still keep it confusing, I guess. But yeah, so with the injury prevention program, we cover a wide array of different, honestly, we try to provide resources and education around any topic or area that we are seeing frequently show up in the ECU Health Emergency Department. So whether that's, you know, car crashes, whether that is head injuries from like kids falling off bikes, whether that's, you know, obviously the firearm related deaths and injuries and suicides that we're seeing across the region, all of what the resources and education that we work to put out really is just kind of revolved around trying to address those core injury areas that we're seeing show up in East North Carolina. But yeah, so that's a little bit about the intervention program.
1: And Brianna, other Brianna.
3: So I'm Brianna Dillard. I also grew up here in Pitt County. I grew up in Belvoir, and Brianna and I actually went to the same high school. So we both went to North Pitt High School. So I went to ECU to get my bachelor's in psychology, and I've been with the injury prevention program for a couple years now, and I've come on officially full-time starting in December of this past year. But Brianna gave a really good overview of our program, and we try our best to address those injuries through resource distribution, education. We do a lot of trainings as well.
1: Mm-hmm. I know we recognize in a suicide prevention month, but we know that mental health awareness is something that's very important. But why is it important for us to talk about it not only during this month, but you know, throughout our daily activity and whatever we're doing?
2: So I think in general, I feel like, you know, it's always important to be having conversations around not just suicide prevention, but also having conversations just in general around mental health and kind of making it a normal conversation. I think, you know, in East North Carolina, I don't think it's a secret. East North Carolina is a pretty rural area, and at times, you know, it can be hard to be having to be talking about anything related to mental health. I think there's a lot of stigma that exists around these conversations, which is why it's so important that we, as you know, professionals in this space, but also just in our work in the community, we're always trying to encourage folks to like make it as normal as possible and normalize, you know, allowing folks to have a space to talk about how they're feeling and where their mental health is at just as easily as they have conversations around where their physical health is at.
3: Absolutely. I definitely think that putting it out there that mental health is just as important as physical health really helps to normalize the topic. We all have mental health just like we all have our physical health. And the more we talk about it, the more likely people are to seek out help rather than suffer in silence.
1: You mentioned our rural communities, and talk about the biggest challenges facing those rural communities.
2: I'd say when it comes to rural communities specifically, which, I mean, majority of Eastern North Carolina, you know, is rural. I mean, in rural communities, you know, you're more likely to have folks that are struggling with unemployment. You're more likely to have poverty rates are usually higher. And in general, just kind of health disparities tend to impact folks living in rural communities more significantly. And then you compound that with the fact that more often than not, these are usually really small, isolated communities that are usually, you know, it's not always a very, very quick drive or a walk to a doctor's office or a healthcare provider's office. So there's also, you know, those access barriers like transportation, and also just provider shortages in general. And I think more often than not, it's kind of it's a mix of physical barriers, financial barriers, and then also just that stigma around these conversations. I think that makes it really, really hard for people in rural communities to feel like they can access the help that they need.
1: You mentioned the stigma around the conversations. Talk about how everyone can get involved in that suicide prevention. I'm going to talk about that topic.
3: I think when people hear the term suicide prevention, I think that it can come across as a very broad term that can be a bit intimidating. And I think oftentimes people think it's something that lands within the professional realm. But I think the reality is that suicide prevention is everyone's responsibility in a way.
2: Yeah, I mean, I think it's not a secret. We as people are, you know, made to live in community, and we all want to feel like we belong to something and feel connected to the folks around us. So when it comes to recognizing folks who may be at risk, recognizing, you know, when the people that you're close to and the people that you're hanging out with are acting outside of their normal behavior, even just being willing to notice that and bring some attention to it, I think is also just a really good way to make sure that we're checking in with people around us, but also it provides the opportunity to normalize some conversations around mental health. And hopefully, you know, if you have someone who is in crisis, that will hopefully open the door for them to be able to, you know, let you know what they are needing.
3: Yeah, I'll also just add on that you don't need to be an expert to have a conversation with someone. If anything, I think being a regular day person makes it easier. And it's the small things like having conversations that matter, being able to notice when the people around you are off that day. It's the people that you interact with on a daily basis that, you know, you hold a lot of stock in their lives because you're around them all the time. Mm-hmm. So any small act of kindness or just a check-in can really make a big difference.
2: Yeah. I mean, in general, I think the best protection we can offer our communities against suicide is connection to one another. I'd say that's the biggest thing we can do. Everyone can do that.
1: And I'm getting to hear that both of you are stressing the point that when a person is in crisis, not only they are in crisis, it brings in the family and the friends. Mm-hmm. And I know you begin to talk about conversations to begin to have with that family. Talk about how do you go about that? How do you two advise the family to go about talking to someone who's in crisis? Because the family's also in crisis with that individual too.
3: Absolutely. I think that the number one step is being able to notice when something is off. And I think that a lot of times people can think that there's more to that than there actually is. When really, knowing a person's baseline is just knowing how they show up every day. So if you have someone that's a generally happy person, when you notice that they're off, one of the first steps is just checking in and saying, hey, is everything okay? I noticed that you're a little bit down today.
2: Mm-hmm. Yeah, I would say being willing to notice it, but also being willing to put yourself out there and, you know, ask the question of, hey, what's going on? How are you? And, you know, if you feel like this person that you're talking with might be in an active, you know, crisis mindset, being willing to ask the question of, are you thinking about suicide? Are you thinking about killing yourself? And being willing to ask it, you know, in a neutral, direct, non-judgmental way, I think is really, it's uncomfortable a lot of times for family, friends, you know, it's never comfortable to know that someone that you love and care about is struggling. Right. So I think you are right in saying that when folks are in crisis, their family and friends can also very easily be in crisis alongside them in a way. But I think we have to be willing to step into that discomfort and, you know, engage in what can be a life-saving conversation rather than try to ignore it or just like pray it away. We need to be willing to act in those moments and be willing to kind of step in the gap there and start the conversation.
3: Not to put you on the spot, Brianna, but yesterday you shared a really great analogy, I suppose, about a painting, being so standing close to a painting.
2: Oh, yes. Yes. Yeah, I was doing a training yesterday at Beaufort County Community College. And one of the ways that in this training specifically, we were talking about approaching this conversation with people. And I think something that I always try to stress whenever I'm, you know, doing trainings with people is that, hey, you know, it can be very easy as someone who's not actively in crisis and someone that loves, who is loving someone in crisis. It's very easy for us to, you know, outside looking in, jump to like, hey, well, no, you have so many things to live for. You have so many reasons to want to stay here and you have so many reasons to, you know, remain hopeful and stick around. But, you know, when someone is in crisis and they are thinking about suicide, like they are thinking about suicide, the no amount of you telling them how much they have to hope for is going to change what they're feeling in that moment. And the way I kind of, the painting piece Brianna was pointing out was I kind of compared it to like, you know, we're, as people who are loving someone who's in crisis, we are kind of the people that are standing back away from the painting. And we can see the full picture and we can see like, hey, this is a beautiful painting. This is great. But the person in crisis or the artist of the painting is like standing with their nose to it. And all they can see is the brush strokes, which to them might look like mistakes. So what we're trying to do in starting the conversations is we're trying to get this person to, we're trying to pull them back to be able to step back where we are and see the whole picture of the painting and see how beautiful it is and not just the little incidences of maybe minuscule mistakes that the brushstrokes might look like.
3: Absolutely. So I think just being able to get them to take steps back so they can start to see the full painting again, the biggest way to do that is to listen without judgment. I think mm-hmm. your role as someone supporting someone in crisis or someone that's having a hard time is truly listening without judgment and just being there.
1: Mm-hmm. Do you get the referrals? People just call you? How do you get people coming to talk to you about problems?
2: So, I mean, we go out into the community a lot. We go to community events. We do a lot of stuff. We do a lot of going out and training groups and organizations. We train teachers, train churches, just regular kind of community groups. But we really just try to show up in any space that will let us show up, and we try to provide as much education and resources as we possibly can, and we'll go anywhere, talk to anybody, anytime is kind of what I tell people.
3: Yeah, oftentimes I think that we find people and they find us honestly through word of mouth. It usually starts with us, maybe we're at an event tabling or we run a training, and then we have people come up afterwards and they say, hey, I have this group that I think would really, you know, could use this training. And I think that is also kind of a good representation of how, you know, destigmatizing mental health kind of works. You know, we always find that when we're going out into the communities doing trainings or just tabling, that the more we are just there showing up and having these conversations, the more people start showing up at the table.
1: And what areas do you cover? I know, you know, if we're talking about Pitt County and DC Health has what, 29 counties. Mm-hmm. Are y'all involved in that, the level of support also?
2: Yes, sir. I mean, we do our best to be. I like to say we try to stay on four wheels at all times if possible. Okay. We do serve all 29 of the ECU Health counties. And I mean, yeah, you know, we're based, you know, we live in Greenville. We're based out of Greenville. We do spend a lot of time here in Pitt County. But, I mean, I know just this week we've, you know, done training in Beaufort. We were in Rocky Mount, so like Nash County earlier today for a meeting. I mean, we try our best to get out as much as we can and get this education resources out as much as we possibly can. I think a lot of it is just, you know, kind of going back to that rurality piece. Eastern North Carolina is a big, big stretch of land. So it's a lot of area to cover. We always are, you know, wanting to try and connect with people in other counties. We're open to connecting with people, open to supporting, you know, supporting these communities in any way that we possibly can. But sometimes it usually takes one person seeing us at an event in, you know, Edgecombe County, and then next thing you know, somebody from Dare County is calling us and is like, hey, they told me about this, which is always really awesome to see. But yeah.
1: This is a special edition of Pit Partners for Health. 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
1: 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And we have as our guest today Brianna Dillard. She's suicide prevention coordinator. And Brianna Collar, she's violence prevention and wellness coordinator. And they're with East Carolina Injury Prevention Program Center for Children and Family Wellness at ECU Health. And we have those two ladies in today to talk about suicide prevention and some of the things that we need. Prevention Program Center for Children and Family Wellness at ECU Health. And we have those two ladies in today to talk about suicide

0: I'm Brianna Culler. I also grew up around here. I grew up in Stokes, Bethel area, and I also went to North Pitt High School. So me and Brianna actually went to the high school at the same time. And I also got my social work degree, my BSW and MSW from East Carolina University here around the corner, and then started working at the hospital.
1: Let me ask you a kind of basic question. How serious a problem is suicide? I know it's part of mental health, the mental health issue. How big a problem is it nationally and maybe even for our region?
0: Yeah, so nationally, I can say our suicide death rates in the U.S. have historically significantly outpaced our homicide deaths in the U.S. But over the last couple years, I'd say probably the last 5 years or so, we've actually seen that our suicide death rates nationally have been double what we have seen when it comes to homicide deaths. So we know that suicide is a major problem on a national level. It's a leading cause of death here in the U.S. We also know in North Carolina, death by suicide is the 11th leading cause of death. And then regionally, we see suicide show up a lot within Eastern North Carolina. More often than not, we do see suicide showing up amongst our older white male population that live within rural communities. Eastern North Carolina itself, when we look at like a state breakdown, we do have some of the highest rates consistently of firearm related deaths, injuries, and emergency department visits in general. And the reason I bring up the firearm statistic is because firearms and suicide in North Carolina, nationally, but also in our state and in our region specifically, are so connected. When we look at the data on suicide deaths, we know that firearms account for over half of all suicide deaths in the U.S. We also know when we look at North Carolina, we actually have our firearm suicide death rates outpace the national average in firearm suicide deaths. So we are seeing when people are attempting suicide or dying by suicide, the suicide attempts that end fatally more often than not are involving a firearm, which is why, you know, we within our work as suicide prevention and violence prevention, a lot of our work is so closely intertwined because we do, you know, yes, we go out and talk about mental health and we talk about suicide prevention and we do these trainings, but we also just as much try to do as much education as we can and provide resources around safe storage of firearms, responsible gun ownership, and really just trying to encourage people to recognize what are the practical ways that they can help keep someone who's in crisis safe. And not only just someone who's in crisis, but in general, what can they do to keep people in their household safe and in their community safe?
1: What are some of the reasons you think people commit suicide? Maybe a whole virus, you know, maybe the family. I know the family probably don't want to can tell you, a close friend. Mm-hmm. And begin to talk about those conversations where a person is suspected of some kind of mental illness or disease. But what are you hearing? What are you hearing why a family member may commit suicide?
0: So, I mean, I'd say there's a variety. I mean, the reasons for why someone might contemplate suicide or might attempt suicide is incredibly complex. It's going to be different for every person. I mean, I think, you know, every single person is unique and has their own story and their own path in general. And I think that also applies to what has gotten someone to the point of being in crisis and of thinking about suicide. I think in general, like kind of a painting with a broad brush, I guess, to say, we often find that suicidal ideation typically shows up in certain demographics more than others. So, for example, we know that men often struggle with suicidal thoughts or die by suicide at a higher rate than women do, which oftentimes that's also because we've seen with the suicide attempts, we often see men turning to firearm use, which just has a higher lethality. But we also know that, you know, certain populations like the LGBTQ+ population or some of our occupational groups such as law enforcement or emergency services often experience higher rates of suicidal ideation. Veterans are at an increased risk. We also know that nationally, but also in North Carolina, our rates of suicidal ideation amongst Black youth specifically have been increasing at a significant rate. So we are seeing suicidal ideation show up in a variety of different populations for a variety of different reasons. I think, you know, a lot of it, there are biological factors that play a role, there are psychological factors, and there's also just the environmental factors that someone's dealing with. So, you know, do they

0: have access to a social group they feel connected to? Do they feel like they have a sense of purpose? Do they feel like they belong within their community? And do they feel like they have access to not just, you know, professional mental health services if they need it, but also those informal sources of support, such as a faith community or a soccer team or whatever their support groups look like. I think a lot of times, I think it's a compounding thing of folks experiencing hardships in their life or experiencing, you know, life circumstances that can feel like major life changes, you know, things like divorce or breakups or losing their jobs. But when you have those major life shifts compounded with, you know, these biological, psychological, and potentially environmental factors, that can increase the risk of someone potentially turning to suicide or turning to having the thoughts of suicide as an option. But more often than not, folks that are in crisis don't necessarily want to die. I think that's a big misconception. I think a lot of times people think, well, someone's chosen this. If someone had chosen suicide, there's nothing I can say or do. Like, they've made this decision and that's it. But what we have found, just like research wise and just kind of talking with folks who have been in active crisis, people that are contemplating suicide aren't necessarily like, I want to live, but they also aren't necessarily saying that they want to die either. More often than not, they just want the pain to stop, and they just are kind of experiencing this sort of like ambivalence and almost hopelessness around their current state of being in general. So I think it's important that we recognize that it's not always a like, yes, I 100% am wanting to die, but it's also, they're not in a place where they 100% are like, I want to live and I'm having a great life right now either. So being able to offer support and step in and offer folks hope can be really life-changing when somebody's in that state of ambivalence as well.
1: Yeah, as Brianna explained, the why behind suicide is such a broad topic, and that's why the connection piece is so important for you to be able to recognize when people's patterns are different. And so some of those signs that might show up are people around someone that you know or love might be more withdrawn from family or friends. You might notice mood changes in them. They might have changes in sleep or eating. They might express hopelessness or feeling like they're a burden, increased anxiety, sadness. You can see a decline in their work or school function. They might increase substance use. So all of those are really important signs to pay attention, because as Brianna was explaining, the why behind it is so complex, and it's never, very, very rarely just one thing.
2: Well, a few minutes we have left, let me ask you a kind of broad question. I'm getting to close the segment out. And then we look at, you know, the how, the why. And we know that the family may be struggling to silence them. Maybe that individual may be struggling to silence. Talk about what should they be an individual, family, do, and the support and resources available, too, in order to help the family and the individual through this whole crisis.
1: I'll start off by talking about the tangible things that people can do in the sense to keep their homes and their communities safer. And to start off, I would say, as Brianna was kind of talking around firearms earlier, making sure that firearms are secured safely. So locking them up, storing ammunition separately. And if you do have someone in your home that is in crisis, consider storing a firearm away from the home temporarily. I also think it's just as important to make sure medication is locked up. Oftentimes, people have a lot of medication in their homes at all times, and so just considering going through that medication and just properly disposing of expired medication, but just making sure that it's not reachable for someone that may be struggling.
0: Yeah, I mean, I definitely think, you know, those practical steps that you can do in the home just to keep the environment safer are huge pieces. And making sure that even in those conversations with keeping the environment safer, that you're making it known that it needs to be, making it known with the person in crisis that, you know, this is a collaborative conversation. Making sure that it's not a conversation where you're telling someone what they're going to do or what they need to do, but kind of following the conversation with, you know, hey, I care about you. I can, you know, I've seen that you're struggling, and then kind of going from there with like, hey, here are the things that we can do right now to be able to keep you safe. in the short term, but then also being willing to reach out and connect them with, you know, other sources of support. So being willing to, you know, bring in another friend, bring in, you know, friends or family of theirs who might also be able to show up and support the person in crisis, or being willing to connect them with, you know, there's always the national hotline, 988 number, it's 24/7. And whenever you call 988, it is a national hotline, but you are routed to a, like, regional 988 call center, essentially. So when you are routed there, they're able to actually triangulate your location and figure out, you know, what your local resources look like. So, you know, if there is a need for, if someone calls who's in crisis and that they are needing, you know, kind of immediate on-site help and there's a mobile crisis unit nearby, oftentimes 988 can connect the person to that mobile crisis unit, or just draw attention to some of the local resources that the family might not be aware of.
2: We out of time? I forget if you ladies come back sometime later to continue this conversation, because we know the issue is not going away. And we definitely need more information. We need to get out in the community about the crisis that people are facing. And things seem to be more challenging for individuals as we go forward. I'll give each one a chance to give some closing comments and anything else you might want to add as we're getting leader.
0: Yeah, so one thing I will say for anyone listening who is looking for resources, I know Pitt Partners for Health has a really great mental health provider resource guide on their website. So that's always an option as well. If you love someone who is struggling, or if you yourself are struggling and are looking for some mental health support or some professional support, either way, that's a great resource to look into.
1: Yeah, and I'll let my last comment be, if you are someone that knows someone that's struggling, just keep in mind that you don't have to be a professional to help, that it starts with a conversation. And although we might have the desire to try and fix everything in one moment, it's a series of moments that really have the most impact.
2: Mm-hmm. I want to thank y'all again for coming in, spending time with us. You've been listening to Pitt Partners for Health Information Program. Our guests today have been Brianna Dillard, she's Suicide Prevention Coordinator, and Brianna Cullors, she's Violence Prevention and Wellness Coordinator. They're with Eastern Carolina Injury Prevention Program Center for Children and Family Wellness as a part of ECU Health. Thank you again for listening to this program. I'm Mark Woodson.
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0: 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Here is Mark Woodson with this week's guest.
1: Good morning and welcome to the ECU Health Headlines program. I'm Mark Woodson, and today we have as our guest Naomi Rivera, Director of Teddy Bear Clinic at ECU Health, and Dr. Matthew Ledoux. He's a pediatrician in chief at ECU Health. And Teddy Bear is one of the largest child advocacy centers here in North Carolina, and we will learn a little bit more about that organization in just a moment. But they are here to talk about, here in April, Child Abuse Prevention Month. But before we talk about Teddy Bear and the services you provide our community, can each one of you tell us, our listeners, about yourself, your background, and how long you've been serving in healthcare here in Eastern North Carolina? And Dr. Ledoux, I'll start with you.
2: Sure. Yeah, my name's Matt Ledoux, and I'm happy to be here this morning. I came to Eastern North Carolina over 25 years ago as a trainee and came back officially in 2012 as a pediatrician and an intensive care doctor. Specific to Teddy Bear, I think what's important is I fell in love in 2014 with caring for children who've suffered trauma and abuse, and have been doing and dedicated to that since that time. So, yeah, I'm excited to talk about our programs and how we can help children in Eastern North Carolina.
1: And Ms. Rivera, tell us.
3: So I'm happy to be here as well. I have been with Eastern North Carolina for about 13 years. I started off as a child protective services investigator for a number of years, and then I started working in a children's advocacy center where I started off as a victim advocate, forensic interviewer, and then worked my way to the director role. And I've been with Teddy Bear since February of last year, and happy to be working with Teddy Bear.
1: And because April is Child Abuse Prevention Month, and it's important to educate the public about this very important topic. Tell us, first, what is Teddy Bear and what is the Child Advocacy Center and the clinics that you have included with that?
2: Sure, I'll kind of just, Teddy Bear is actually an acronym that stands for the Tender Evaluation for a Better Abuse Response in relation to children who we believe suffered abuse, neglect, or maltreatment. And we receive referrals from our partners throughout Eastern North Carolina, so that's law enforcement agencies and DSS agencies, where they've become aware of a child that possibly was abused, and we go through a process to evaluate them, make recommendations. And we also do some work and some prevention work as well, and April's a perfect time to get the word out there that abuse does happen in our communities. And we all need to pay attention to it and report it and help kids be successful and achieve greatness in their lives. So,
3: I think it's specific to point out that Teddy Bear is not just a clinic, but it's a children's advocacy center. It's one of 54 children's advocacy centers in North Carolina, and we're accredited through the National Children's Alliance. So it's a movement that started in the 1980s where it's bringing the child to one location, and where all parties, which is law enforcement, child protective services, medical providers, victim advocates, forensic interviewers, surround the child, so the child does not have to go to all these different entities, but we come to the child.
1: Now you're going to talk about some of the professionals that you have on as part of that team to support that child and really bring them through this difficult time. Talk a little bit more about who you have on staff, the professional services that you provide, and who these individuals may be that focus in on helping that child.
3: Yeah, so on staff, we have medical providers, including pediatricians like Dr. Ledoux. We have nurse practitioners. We have forensic interviewers, child advocates, family advocates. So they pretty much walk alongside the child from the moment they come in, support them through the exam, give them anticipatory guidance on what to expect while they're there, and also moving along the judicial system if and when charges are taken out, and helping them to if and when it goes to court.
1: Okay. Also, you know, there are, you have multiple locations here in this area. What are those locations and how many people does the clinic serve on an ongoing basis?
3: Yeah, so we have two locations, one here in Greenville, which is now on 1015 W.H. Smith Boulevard. And then we have one located in Mount Olive, North Carolina, which is targeting more of our rural population. And last year, between both centers, we served over 900 children.
1: Dr. Ledoux, you mentioned earlier about the referrals that are received. Tell us about those referrals. I think you mentioned law enforcement, maybe even from social services. Explain how Teddy Bear Clinic helps victims, child abuse for referrals, and who can do referrals.
2: Yeah, so what's important, we get a whole host of referrals. Sometimes we get referrals from hospitals and clinics, mostly from hospitals where a child's in an emergency room and receiving care. We do well over 150 consults here at Maynard Children's Hospital for patients like that, and that often becomes a referral where we will follow up with them and see them as an outpatient. What Noemi was talking about is in our clinic spaces, we see those patients, we get those referrals from law enforcement or DSS. What often we have to explain to people is really it needs to come from law enforcement and DSS, meaning that someone has reported to those agencies a concern and they're moving forward with supporting the children and the family and doing an investigation and trying to sort out what actually has happened and how we can help them. And really letting children tell their story about what happened to them and start that process of healing and moving forward.
1: During our conversation, I know you mentioned that there are at least two clinics in our area. And it's, I think, Dr. Ledoux, you mentioned there was throughout the United States. One of you mentioned there was throughout the whole United States. Talk about how many clinics do you know here in Eastern North Carolina for someone who is suffering child abuse?
2: Yeah, so I think the two centers we spoke about are the ECU health centers. Okay. There are additional centers here in Eastern North Carolina. One place, for example, that's in Jacksonville. A lot of those centers serve a single county. We're one of the only CACs, child advocacy centers, that serves a whole region. So we not only serve Pitt County, but really, I think this last year, over 29 counties, I think it was up to 31 counties, we saw kids from those counties. And so there's a large base. What people don't realize is for a long time, child abuse was not spoken about, and it was, you know, really in the darkness. And what we like to share is that it really happens. It happens in our communities. It happens at our schools, our churches, and we need to speak up and protect children. And when we have a suspicion, we need to tell authorities to bring it to their attention so that they can get that child some help.
1: Listen, ECU Health Headlines program. 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I'm pediatrician in charge at pediatrician chief at ECU Health, and we're discussing how Teddy Bear Clinics help victims of child abuse. 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
1: Welcome back to the ECU Health Headlines program. We're talking with Ms. Naomi Rivera. She's director of Teddy Bear Clinics at ECU Health, and Dr. Matthew Ledoux, pediatrician in chief at ECU Health. And they're here during April Child Abuse Prevention Month. And I'll get you a chance to tell us again about your role there at Teddy Bear and your responsibilities. And Ms. Rivera, start with you.
3: Yeah, so I'm the director for Teddy Bear Children's Advocacy Center, and we also have our Mount Olive Children's Advocacy Center, and I get to lead the more of the strategic grant writing overview aspects of the program.
1: And Dr. Ledoux, your role.
2: Yeah, I think I have two roles. As the pediatrician in chief for Maynard Children's Hospital, I'm really here to support the Teddy Bear and Mount Olive team, make sure that we have those services available. But I have a special place for Teddy Bear because I'm also one of the pediatricians and providers that sees kids in that space. So happy to be here.
1: Now tell us again, what is Teddy Bear and its role in our community?
2: Teddy Bear is one of our clinics. It's a child advocacy center, and Teddy Bear stands, it's an acronym, and stands for the Tender Evaluation Diagnosis Intervention for a Better Abuse Response. And it's a clinic where we receive referrals from different agencies, most specifically law enforcement and DSS, where a child has been identified as a possible victim of child maltreatment or abuse.
1: And it has to be referred from law enforcement, social services. You know, you cannot, an average person off the street can't come in and refer people.
2: That's right. We want to make sure that it's going through the right process. And that process is reporting to DSS and law enforcement your concerns. We always explain to people, you don't have to know for sure. You just have to have suspicions, and you report to the authorities so they can make sure that child is safe and that they can investigate what's going on. And so that's really important. And that's why we only take referrals from them, to just know that that's going through that process, and the child is safe.
1: We talked earlier about the services that you and your team provide for our community. Let's sit down and begin to talk about the instances of child abuse across our community and how prevalent of an issue is child abuse here in Eastern North Carolina.
3: It's very prevalent in Eastern North Carolina, so much so that we've had to move to a larger location so that we can broaden our reach and be able to serve more children. 1 in 10 children that report that we know of, that we have research on, are victims of child abuse. And we know that number is higher, but it takes us in the community to have those conversations with children and report it so that we can serve them and get them the appropriate support they need.
2: Yeah, one thing that I get people to think about is, to give you kind of a feel for the severity of it, not just around the country, but here in Eastern North Carolina, think about a kindergarten class of 20 or 30, you're talking 2 or 3 victims likely in that class, or a high school graduating class of 100 students, there's likely 10 to 20 students in that class. And then I think that gives to the public the perspective of there are children out there that need our help and need protection.
1: And what I'm hearing is that it could very well be in your family, or it can be someone that you know, your next door neighbor, could be almost anyone you come in contact with.
2: Yeah, that's true. I think very often it's someone the child actually knows, whether it's a family member or a friend of a family member. It's more uncommon to be somebody totally unknown or a stranger, but it can happen. And what we ask the public to do is be aware. If they see something, they need to say something and report it and make sure that those children are safe.
1: So what are the signs of child abuse that people should be aware of? How can you identify that?
3: Well, I think it's important to know that no two children are going to respond the same way to abuse. You know, there might be one child that used to enjoy doing certain things, and now they're shutting down, their grades are declining, there could

0: is almost a perfectionist. Grades are increasing, hyper-focusing on things, trying to ensure that they don't bring attention to themselves. So it can really manifest differently for each child, but I think it starts with having conversations with children, letting them know what rules for their bodies they can need to have, having appropriate names for their body parts, having conversations. I think it starts with at home, and it starts at a very young age.
1: I'm just going to say, I think when we think about physical abuse or harm, there are often outward findings that you can have, an unusual bruise in a child, fractures that are unexplained, things like that. But when we start talking about neglect and maltreatment and sexual abuse, number one, there's often not outward signs, and so it's behaviors. And then ultimately, it's the disclosure of children. So children will find somebody that they trust, and they will tell them what's happened to them. And we need to believe them and report it and make sure they're safe.
2: So what should a person do if a child comes to you or if you suspect a child has been abused?
0: They need to report it and also act responsibly, stay calm, listen to the child, don't ask leading questions or probing questions. Let the child guide that conversation and tell you as much as they're willing to share, and let them know that it was not okay, but you're proud of them, that they were brave for sharing that, and report it. Definitely make a report to law enforcement and Child Protective Services.
1: Yeah, I always tell organizations, I sometimes speak to organizations and talk about this topic, and the worst thing to do is to try to investigate it yourself. Leave that to the authorities. Gather the information, listen to the child, and then just share that with the authorities.
2: I work with a kind of consultant to an organization that does some of the same things that you do. And one thing I've learned, the term that I've learned now as I begin to interview people for those positions, is mandated reporter. Tell us what is a mandated reporter. That's one of the questions that this asks. Tell us what is a mandated reporter.
1: Yeah, I think every citizen in the state of North Carolina is a mandatory reporter, meaning if you become aware of abuse or harm to a child, you need to report it. I think in the practice of medicine, I always meet with our medical students and our nursing students. We have even a higher threshold of if we have suspicion or concern, we have to report it. But really, it comes down to us as a community really saying that children are important, and if we have suspicions, we're going to report it and be that mandatory reporter.
2: Why is it important that children, the victims of child abuse or victims of abuse, have a safe place and feel safe and alive and trying to grow up?
0: Well, we want that when children come forward and share one of the hardest things that's ever happened to them, that when they come for a treatment or a response, that it not be re-traumatizing, and we provide a safe, nurturing environment where they can begin healing the moment they come into Teddy Bear. So connecting them to resources, connecting them to mental health, having that supportive services there. And really, this is research-based. Children's advocacy centers are set up because we know that not one agency alone, not Teddy Bear alone, can respond to child abuse. So it takes all of us coming together. So that's having law enforcement, Child Protective Services, our med providers, our therapists, our advocates, all in one room, really responding to this and providing that safe environment for children.
1: Yeah, I think that's really important. It's not just about the ECU Health employees and the Teddy Bear Clinic. It's really our partners, and it's the community. It's coming together, surrounding these children, making them feel safe. What amazes me is the majority of children leave our clinic. They generally are relieved. They've hopefully told their story. They've gotten a physical exam. They've been told they're healthy, that they can go on and live a good life. And they generally leave relieved, happy. And most of the time they get a stuffed animal, usually a teddy bear, to take home with them. And so really a non-traumatic experience to tell their story.
2: Well, Dr. LaDue, let me pick up a point that you talked about earlier and also the point you were making now. You had mentioned there, of course, sometimes there can be visible evidence of bruises, fractures, scars, those type of things. You also mentioned there can be non-visible types such as emotional or mental trauma. How do you, as a pediatrician, provide help for that kid that's in crisis, and also for the whole family that very well may be in crisis? How do you provide that support and help?
1: I think most importantly, we listen. It's really important for them to tell their story, both the parents and the family and of course the child. But then we give them access to resources. We have currently two trauma therapists that can help children and family. One of our therapists actually sees adults as well. So if a parent is really struggling with coping with what has happened, they seek help there. And then we also, you know, there's so many resources across Eastern North Carolina. Our child advocates and our family advocate are very good at knowing what those resources are and getting our patients and families in touch with those resources.
2: And I know we've talked about the providing that support immediately, what they need right now to get their child in a safe place away from harm. But what are some of the long-term effects of child abuse on the families and beyond, and even on that child as it grows into adulthood?
1: Yeah, I think Noemi can touch on it too. The big point that I'll point out as a physician is that there's some studies that date back just over the last 10 to 15 years that show that children that are victims of trauma, reoccurring trauma, what we call adverse childhood experiences, ACEs, they not only suffer increased mental health and psychological problems later in life, it actually affects their physical health. So we know that they're at higher rate of diabetes, of hypertension, of things later in life because of those adverse childhood experiences. So the point is, if we can identify what those experiences are, remove those experiences, not only can we make the child better in the moment, but we can prevent hopefully some mental health concerns, but we can actually make them healthier later in life when they're 40 or 50 years old. And so it's really important to do that.
0: And I think to add to that, when children come to Teddy Bear, we have them come with a supportive, non-offending caregiver. And to couple that with the adverse childhood experiences, we also know based on research that if a child has a supportive caregiver, they're likely to recover from these events, not only the physical, but the mental health pieces, and become productive citizens in society by having that person that is cheering them on, supporting them. So our family advocates are equipping these non-offending caregivers to have the appropriate tools and responses, getting them the mental health so that they can, rear the children past their appointment at Teddy Bear.
2: And as we get close to the end of our segment, what you describe is, you know, we're talking about individuals, we're talking about the child, we're talking about the families, but it's really a community issue, a community problem. How do we begin this, talk about this difficult topic and communicate and have conversations and tips of how to help people through this difficult time?
1: Yeah, I think there's lots of conversations that need to be had. I think most importantly for parents that are listening, having conversations with your children, letting them know what boundaries we need to have, they need to have, and then making sure that they have a safe person that they can talk to. You know, it could be a parent, a friend, a family friend. It's amazing. I often ask the kids who would they tell, and it's often their school resource officer. It's the SROs in the schools that they'll mention. Yeah, I'll go talk to, you know, Officer so-and-so. So even that's an example of how these, it is a community surrounding kids, being safe, being their ears to hear what they're suffering through and what they're experiencing. So.
0: Yeah, I think it's definitely, child abuse is hard to talk about, but it's even harder for children to experience it. So I think as a community, we need to be talking about it, no matter how uncomfortable it can be, no matter how hard it is for us to broach that subject. And what I like to tell parents, you know, I'm an advocate at heart, that's how I started off, is a great resource I like to share is MamaBearEffect.org has resources for parents to have those conversations. It's actually called Rock the Talk, from preschoolers up until their 18th birthday, how to have these conversations with them. And we have to start having those conversations, whether it's at the dinner table or whether it's at, you know, a program like this. So thank you so much.
2: And so let's begin to talk about, getting in the conversation about community partners, but also the source of funding that you guys will be around, because the needs are always going to be there. You know, talking about the funding and how do you guys survive, it's not, and be that resource that's needed across the community. You know, this is a time, a difficult time where funds are being cut across the board on everything. How do you guys continue to provide these services to funding and community partners?
1: Yeah, so I think first and foremost, it's been a commitment by ECU Brody School of Medicine and ECU Health. It approximately, you know, probably 10-ish years ago, Dr. Higginson and now our executive dean and myself really brought it to the leadership of the health system and to the school and said, we need to advocate for kids and this is important. And I have to say, once they heard our story, they have been all in. In addition to that, we secure state and federal funding and receive grants, and I'll let Noemi talk a little bit about that because it's a process. But whatever our grants don't fund, currently our partners at ECU Health and Brody School of Medicine step up and split whatever is remaining. But it's a challenge to stay funded. These programs do require a lot of people to care for children, and so we're constantly working that. But yeah, I don't know, Noemi, if you want to talk about the grants.
0: Yeah, I think you hit the nail on the head. Especially, you know, we have diversified funding. We're extremely grateful for ECU and ECU Health for their supporting and belief in this program. It's I think it's really instrumental and important for Eastern North Carolina. And I think another way to close that gap with funding is donors. Being able to talk about it and let people know that this work does exist helps us have those conversations with people who want to sow into this work. So definitely donors is important. We have people who have been key and instrumental in supporting this.
1: Yeah, I think the only last thing I'll say is, you know, some of that federal and state money is impacted by our legislators. So reach out to your representatives, your senators, both on the state and the federal level, because they really ultimately control that federal and state funding, and it's really important. So that's helpful too, if you can make a phone call or write a letter to a legislator.
2: And as we close the segment, I'll give each one of you a chance to give us some closing comments and summarize kind of things that you do and anything you want our listeners to know about this valuable service that you provide. And Ms. Rivera, I'll start with you.
0: All I'll add is that if anyone listening wants to learn more about child abuse prevention and what they can do, we do offer a no-cost course. It's Stewards of Children, Darkness to Light, that teaches child sexual abuse prevention, and it is grant-funded. So that's something they can go on our website to look at to sign up for a free course. And also, having those conversations and the support in the community is very important. So I appreciate you having us here today. Thank you.
1: Yeah, I'll just close with saying, you know, we as a community need to accept that bad things happen to children, but that we're going to step up as a community and we're going to support those children. We want our children to be successful in school and resilient. And, you know, the support for Teddy Bear, for Mount Olive, and our child advocacy centers is key to doing that. And so if anybody wants to learn more about it, anybody wants to donate or write a letter to their legislators or get involved, please just reach out and we're happy to connect with them.
2: I want to thank both of you again for coming in on this subject, things that we need to hear about here in East North Carolina, and appreciate the time that you provided for our listeners. Again, our guests have been Ms. Naomi Rivera, Director of Teddy Bear Clinic at ECU Health, and Dr. Matthew Ledoux, Pediatrician in Chief at ECU Health. We've been discussing the Teddy Bear Clinics on their help for child abuse. 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I'm Mark Woodson.
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She says she believes in a Robin Hood and brotherhood and colors of green and gray.

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I'll be the Count of Monte Cristo, you'll be the Countess May. 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